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9: 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Here's a song off of his Set the Circus Down album, Unbroken. 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

0: 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In FHU women's soccer news, the Lady Lions suffered a 2-1 loss to Point University last night, putting their overall record at 0-4 on the season. Isabel Croke fired in the lone goal for the Lady Lions in the 7th minute of the match. However, two goals by Point University forward Mia Battelle in the second half proved to be just enough to hand the Lady Lions their 4th loss of the season. The next matchup for the Lady Lions will be Tuesday, September 8th, as they open up Mid-South Conference play with a road matchup against Lindsey Wilson University on the road in Columbia, Kentucky. In FHU men's soccer news, the Lions are preparing for a busy weekend as they will host two teams over Labor Day weekend. The Lions start things off tonight as they host Brescia University for a 4 p.m. matchup, followed by a 4 p.m. Saturday matchup against Mission University at the Josh Riley Soccer Complex. The FHU volleyball team will also be in action this weekend as they host the FHU Labor Day Classic. The Classic begins today as the Lady Lions host Brescia University at 2 p.m., followed by a 7 p.m. matchup against Tougaloo at the Brewer Sports Center. For more information or updates regarding all things Freed-Hardeman University athletics, visit the FHU Athletics website at GoFHULions.com. 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

this here's a story about the Rock Island Line. Well, the Rock Island Line, she runs down into New Orleans. There's a big toll gate down there, and you know, if you got certain things on board when you go through the toll gate, well, you don't have to pay the man no toll. Well, a train driver, he...

0: cup of coffee and a cold glass of tea. Well, a Rock Island Line, she's a mighty good road. Rock Island Line, it's a road to ride. Rock Island Line, it's a mighty good road. Well, if you ride, you got to ride it like somebody gets your ticket at the station for the Rock Island Line.
1: 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For your Friday, expect partly cloudy skies in the forecast with a high of 97 degrees. For tonight, temperatures will drop to 72 degrees overnight with winds light and variable. For your weekend, expect mostly sunny skies and the hot weather to continue with temperatures reaching a high of 96 degrees on Friday, with 70 degrees being the low temperature on Sunday evening. 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

This is folk singer Michael Jonathan. We've got Canadian master guitarist and songwriter Matt Anderson on this week's broadcast. And from Asheville, North Carolina, the operatic voice and banjo of Elizabeth McCorvey. 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

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In FHU women's soccer news, the Lady Lions suffered a 2-1 loss to Point University last night, putting their overall record at 0-4 on the season. Isabel Croak fired in the lone goal for the Lady Lions in the 7th minute of the match. However, two goals by Point University forward Mia Battelle in the second half proved to be just enough to hand the Lady Lions their fourth loss of the season. The next matchup for the Lady Lions will be Tuesday, September 8th, as they open up Mid-South Conference play with a road matchup against Lindsey Wilson University on the road in Columbia, Kentucky. In FHU men's soccer news, the Lions are preparing for a busy weekend as they will host two teams over Labor Day weekend. The Lions start things off tonight as they host Brescia University for a 4 p.m. matchup, followed by a 4 p.m. Saturday matchup against Mission University at the Josh Riley Soccer Complex. The FHU volleyball team will also be in action this weekend as they host the FHU Labor Day Classic. The Classic begins today as the Lady Lions host Brescia University at 2 p.m., followed by a 7 p.m. matchup against Tougaloo at the Brewer Sports Center. For more information or updates regarding all things Freed Hardeman University athletics, visit the FHU Athletics website at GoFHULions.com. 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

0: 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For your Friday, expect partly cloudy skies in the forecast with a high of 97 degrees. For tonight, temperatures will drop to 72 degrees overnight with winds light and variable. For your weekend, expect mostly sunny skies and the hot weather to continue, with temperatures reaching a high of 96 degrees on Friday, with 70 degrees being the low temperature on Sunday evening. This has been your 91.5 The Lion Weather Report, brought to you by Bessel's Coffee of Henderson, part of your Freed Hardeman hometown news team.
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This is folk singer Michael Jonathan. We've got Canadian master guitarist and songwriter Matt Anderson on this week's broadcast. And from Asheville, North Carolina, the operatic voice and banjo of Elizabeth McCorvey. 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

That was Nashville Nights, your place for all the country hits. Now, if you love this program, tune in every Friday night from 5 to 9, only on 91.5 The Lion Henderson. Yee doggy, that was good.

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1: A number of years ago, I came across a news story, the messiest garage in America, that was overloaded with so many things. It wasn't what they had in it, it's what they had left outside, and it was a 1948 Plymouth that had taken its fair share of abuse. And you're thinking, man, what a treasure. Now, I know it's a car, but let's think about some spiritual application. Sometimes maybe we are leaving our treasures outside of our lives, our treasures toward heaven, Matthew 6:19-21. It was the words of Isaiah to a straying Judah in Isaiah 33:6 that says, the latter part, the fear of the Lord is his treasure. Friends, let's keep the junk out of our hearts and minds and make certain that we're putting the treasures of the Lord within. 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And friends, as always, have a good day.
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Rock on.

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I'm a public relations major at Freed Hardeman University, and you're listening to my favorite station, 91.5 The Lion.

Thank you very kindly. Thank you. Bobby Durham is suggesting the mood and the pace of the next tune that you're about to do, an oldie in a brand new garment, Somewhere Over the Rainbow.

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Hi, this is Scott Myatt. As a singer-songwriter myself, I love to hear the Great American Songbook played and sung by the people who wrote it and made it famous. They're all here on WFHU 91.5, Henderson. Keep listening.

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1: This is folk singer Michael Jonathan. We've got Canadian master guitarist and songwriter Matt Anderson on this week's broadcast. And from Asheville, North Carolina, the operatic voice and banjo of Elizabeth McCorvey. 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

My son had a drinking problem at college. 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I didn't want to go to an Al-Anon meeting, but I'm sure glad I went. Is someone's drinking troubling you? You might be surprised at what you can learn in an Al-Anon family group from people just like you. 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

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If you like good music, you better stay right here because 91.5 The Lion has some great stuff coming up.

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I thought about you. I passed a shadow in there.

Hi, this is Scott Myatt. As a singer-songwriter myself, I love to hear the Great American Songbook played and sung by the people who wrote it and made it famous. They're all here on WFHU 91.5, Henderson. Keep listening.

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1: 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It's now time to kick off the jazz flight right here on 91.5 The Lion.

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0: Thank you guys for tuning into the Jazz Flight. 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
1: 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We liken Wood Songs to a multimedia front porch where artists come from everywhere to be on our stage. They come from Australia to Ireland, New Zealand to New York, Yuma, Arizona to the Yukon and across Canada. We tell them all, you don't have to be famous to be on Wood Songs. You just have to be very, very good. And that is the case on this broadcast. We have a spectacular artist from South Carolina, from North Carolina, a wonderful Wood Songs kid from South Carolina. But first up is an amazing artist that comes to us all the way from Canada. He's one of the major award winners of the blues music world. He's known for his very powerful and dynamic voice, and we're very proud that he's going to be introducing songs from his new album right now. He's going to do a tune called Take Me Back. Please welcome the incredible artist Matt Anderson from Canada on the Wood Songs Old Time Radio.

0: all the way from Canada. Matt Anderson, it's so nice to have you back. This is your second time visiting us.
1: Thanks for having me.
0: No, this is great. So coming in from Canada, of course, there's a lot of great artists from Canada. People like Gordon Lightfoot, of course, who we just recently lost. Joni Mitchell, mm-hmm. Neil Young. These were all folks that you grew up listening to. And so what were their inspirations for Matt Anderson?
1: A lot of them sang about home, which is something you didn't hear come across in the radio stations a whole lot. You know, we didn't get my small town. We didn't get local radio stations. Our stations came from far away, for the most part, a classic rock station and a country station. So we didn't hear a lot of songs about Manitoba lots of times, or Regina. So that was always kind of nice just to hear a voice that kind of, you know, felt like it was spoken a little closer to your own place.
0: Well, and music was obviously not just the other Canadian artists that would inspire you, but your home life was very, mm-hmm. very musical, especially your grandfather.
1: Yeah.
0: Growing up. Tell me about your grandfather and the Saturday nights at Grandpa's.
1: So my grandfather played fiddle, mom played piano, and anytime the family gets together, it was music. So music wasn't something we did as a career choice. It was more what you did because you were kind of forced into it more than anything, really. It was just, you know, I had a guitar in my hands pretty early on. And, music was always around. You know, it was a small town, small community, and it was a big part of every night, and especially the weekends, you know. And, you know, we'd have fiddle tunes on Saturday night and gospel tunes on Sunday morning.
0: Well, that sounds like a lot of fun, a nice way to grow up around music, kind of
1: Absolutely.
0: A very front porch atmosphere.
1: Absolutely,
0: I would think.
1: Yeah.
0: So when did Matt Anderson realize that your voice could blow the back wall out of a theater?
1: That came from singing in bars and trying to be louder than the drunks, pretty much. That's all that was. That came from necessity. I always sang with my mom, you know, when I was a kid, but as I just started playing in bars and realized I had to be, you know, loud to be heard, that's kind of where that came from, I guess.
0: Well, you're kind of a musical toggle switch because, I mean, backstage, you're sort of the gentle giant. You're, you know, you're...

0: He just wanted to chase the album, chasing that idea for the whole thing. So that's what we did, all live off the floor in the studio, no headphones, just really quiet and chill, and just kept it all pretty relaxed.
1: So when you say live off the floor, for the audience's sake, there's not a lot of multi-tracking going on here.
0: No, we did very little of that, pretty much. So by the time we were done recording a song, that was it. We'd move on to the next one. No going back. And
1: that's kind of a very pure way of doing an album.
0: It is, yeah. It's not for everybody. I like doing it that way. You can't hide behind anything.
1: Well, we don't want to hide behind the songs on your new album. And again, it's a different direction for Matt Anderson. He's a brilliant artist all the way from Canada. He's going to play the title cut to this amazing new album. New direction, new voice and sound. It's called Hammer and the Rose. This is the title cut. It's Matt Anderson on the Wood Song. Old time.

title cut from his album Hammer and the Rose from Canada, Matt Anderson. If you want to know more about the music of Matt Anderson, his tour schedule, if you want to make his music part of your home music collection, all you got to do is visit the Wood Songs website, click on the archive page. This is show number 1149. We're going to tell you more about Matt Anderson, as well as our next artist, all the way from Asheville, North Carolina. She also comes from an incredibly musical family, just like Matt Anderson, and banjo and the fiddle. She's got the fiddle in her hand right now. She's going to introduce herself with a song that's very appropriately titled after her. I think it's called Phenomenal. Please welcome Elizabeth McCorvey to the Wood Songs.

0: song is appropriately called Phenomenal. Elizabeth McQuarrie, very nice to have you here.
1: Thank you. It's so nice to be here.
0: So, and you're playing the fiddle. A fiddle, violin, we should say, is what you grew up around.
1: Yes, I started playing when I was 3.
0: And you come from, like Matt, the violin was very prominent when you were a youngster, and you're from a very musical family as mm-hmm. well. Your father, Everett, of course, is one of the heroes of the opera world.
1: Yeah.
0: You know.
1: I'm a big fan of Everett.
0: I bet you are. So now, as you grew musically and established yourself in Asheville, North Carolina, which is a beautiful community, we were just there with Wood Songs. We gifted 1,800 instruments for the musicians who lost everything. And Helene, your role as an artist in an area devastated like that. I mean, you've seen a lot of other artists step up and try to help, haven't you?
1: Mm-hmm. Yeah.
0: So now you have a career, not just musical, but you're also a clinical social worker. So explain to the audience what that is.
1: Yeah, so I'm a licensed clinical social worker, and I'm a psychotherapist, and I'm actually an equine facilitated psychotherapist. So I support the healing of my clients by bringing them to the barn and playing with horses and examining their role in relationships.
0: Well, that's we're in the horse country of the world out here, so that's a... We certainly get that. But explain to someone perhaps from Detroit or Connecticut or listeners, you know, in the urban areas, you know, how does that help?
1: Well, I can learn a lot about my clients based on how they engage with the horses. So I usually start an activity by saying, just go out and say hi to the horse and see what you think. And some people like run up to the horse, and some people say like, oh no, I don't want to get too close. I might be bothering him, or he doesn't like me because he walked away. And that gives me an insight into maybe how they approach new relationships. So then we get to practice what it might be like to not assume that you're a bother, or maybe not run up and pet the new being you're meeting on the face.
0: Well, let's take that world. Now let's merge it back into your music, because the music world is not unlike what you're dealing with mm-hmm. with the horses and stuff, because musicians need validation, they need kindness,
1: so much.
0: They need communication.
1: I need a lot of validation.
0: So, I don't know, you're doing pretty darn good there, honey.
1: Thank you. Yeah. Oh, keep it coming. I love it.
0: So you took a chance with music, and you sort of did a deep dive into the world of folk and roots music,
1: mm-hmm.
0: and you sort of put causes around your music and what it's for. Mm-hmm. So explain that part of it.
1: Yeah, I think music is really the most important tool of the revolution. And I think that the revolution, whatever it looks like, is going to have a soundtrack. And I think that it's an important piece of exploring how we engage in the world. And it's such a timestamp for what is happening. So you can listen to the lyrics and get a sense of what was happening, what it felt like. And whatever comes up in you as the music is playing and you're listening to the lyrics can connect you to the people that wrote it, the people that experienced what they were experiencing when they shared the music. And so I think it's a great connector.
0: Well, there was a band, Carolina Chocolate Drops.
1: I've heard of Carolina Chocolate Drops.
0: Rhiannon, of course, Giddens,
1: yeah.
0: You know, and they sort of took that lead in that world, and you're sort of following in those kind of footsteps.
1: Mm-hmm.
0: And so how do you find the audience reacting? Because your messaging is from the African-American experience, which is good. That needs a voice. Mm-hmm. It needs to be spoken. And you're doing it in that folk and roots world, which is a different kind of audience to begin with, right? And you're doing it with a fiddle and a banjo
1: mm-hmm.
0: and a cello and
1: yeah.
0: all these other things that
1: yeah.
0: you play. Right, so what is the audience reaction to all that?
1: They don't always love it, but people don't always like hearing the truth. But I'm a therapist, so I can hold all of that.
0: Well, we're getting a sampling of one of those kind of songs as you pick up your banjo. All right, she's got an album out called Songs I Sent You, and this is going to be one of those message songs that she performs. This time she's going to be on her banjo. This is called Riot Blues. It's Elizabeth McQuarrie on the Wood Songs. Old Time Radio.

0: From our great album called Songs I Sent You, Riot Blues, the voice of Elizabeth McCorvey, Whistles, provided by Lefty Carmian on the acoustic guitar. We're going to introduce the other member of her band in the second half hour. Two very powerful voices on this broadcast. Of course, Elizabeth McCorvey. We've got Matt Anderson from Canada. Oh, and wait till you meet this week's Wood Songs Kid. We will be back right after this.
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3: Thank you, Dom. Welcome back, everybody. There's a member of the Carolina Chocolate Drops. We were talking about them earlier. Welcome to our broadcast here at our home base at the Lyric Theater in our hometown of Lexington, Kentucky. We're at the crossroads of America's folk and bluegrass music, the gateway city to the beautiful Appalachian Mountains, and dare I say, the mural capital of the world. We're on the air on over 500 radio stations like the North, 103.3 WDSC-FM in Duluth, Minnesota, Valley Heritage Radio in Ontario, Canada, Country Radio in New Zealand, WDLG-FM in Dillingham, Alaska, just to say a few. We want to say hi to all the folks tuning out there. We're also on American Forces Radio Network, which puts this show on the air, two different channels in 177 nations, from South Korea to Kuwait, plus every single military base in the world, every U.S. naval ship in the world, every Coast Guard vessel sailing in North America gets to hear this broadcast as we bring them a little taste of home. And as always, we want to say hello to the men and women that are tuning in out there, the fans and the public that get to hear the show. We're on public television coast to coast, the RFD television network nationwide. We're also in schools with lesson plans, and that's why this time, every broadcast, we invite a youngster from somewhere in America to come on our show. They get to sing one song on a national broadcast in the presence of seasoned touring artists like Elizabeth McCorvey, very powerful voice, Matt Anderson, a multi-award-winning Canadian artist, and all the way from 6 miles South Carolina, let's welcome 14-year-old Jason Stone. How you doing, Jason? Judson Stone. So now you're here with your acoustic guitar. You're 14 years old. How long have you been playing your guitar?
4: I've been playing my guitar for about 5 years, I'd say.
3: About 5 years. So you started like really nine mm-hmm. years old. Was that, you're kind of like Matt Anderson there. So was that, what made you want to play the guitar at 9 years old?
4: I saw my dad playing. He played while I was growing up a lot. And I just thought it was a really cool thing to get into. And I had a ukulele that I got when I was like 2 years old, and I just kind of beat on that thing, you know, pretend it was a baseball bat sometimes, and then pretend it was like a, you know, electric. But I just really got interested in that and decided to learn, and here now.
3: So who are some of your guitar heroes? You're here with a very nice acoustic guitar, and you're sort of leaning towards the bluegrass world, right? So who are some of the artists that you would listen to that would inspire you?
4: Yeah, so a lot of the people I really loved and really listened to a lot is people like Tony Rice, obviously a great bluegrass musician, mm-hmm. and newer people like Dan Tominski, and then a lot of just bluegrass guitarists like that. And I'm also into a lot of old country stuff, you know, like Brent Mason style, chicken picking stuff, and yeah, it's just really interesting to me.
3: Brent is an amazing guitar player, isn't he? Yeah. Mm-hmm. So now we have a definite theme going on here, because Elizabeth McCorvey comes from a musical family, and we listened to Matt talking about his grandfather and growing up. And then you and your dad write songs together, right?
4: We do, yes.
3: And you're gonna perform a song that you and your dad wrote together, right? So this is a tune called Snow. He's from 6 miles South Carolina. He's 14 years old. This week's Woodsongs kid, Judson Stone, on Woodsongs.

He's 14 years old, all the way from 6 miles, South Carolina, 14-year-old Judson Stone. And he wrote that song, Snow, with his father, Jake. I think we give praise to the fathers and the mothers that help all these kids. If you've got a youngster that you think belongs on our broadcast, we want to hear from you. If you're the parent or the guardian, just go to the Wood Songs website, click on the kids page, and we look at every single submission that comes in. And we're very glad to say that Judson's going to be returning to Wood Songs in a couple months as part of the Wood Songs Kids TV series. He's amazing at 14 years old. And Matt, I'm very sorry to say that you have to follow the Wood Songs kid. He's got a new album called Hammer and the Rose. This is a tune called Way Ahead of You. It is from Canada, Matt Anderson on the Wood Songs.

0: The album is called Hammer and the Rose. That's a tune called Way Ahead of You. Matt Anderson from Canada, you know, a little bit more energy in your performances, and you might win some awards or something. Rick, I'm going to brag a little bit on you while you're tuning your guitar. He was, Matt Anderson from Canada, was the first Canadian to win the International Blues Challenge. He's a multiple Maple Blues Award winner, including Entertainer of the Year, European Blues Award for Best Acoustic Performer, multiple Juno nominations, which is the Canadian version of the Grammys. He's toured with Bo Diddley, Buddy Guy, Greg Allman, the Sadesky Trucks Band, Little Feat, Johnny Lang, Beth Hart, and many others. You are a rock star, my friend. You're like the guy.
1: Wasn't that good at 14, though?
0: Well, I was going to say, let's talk about this this young kid, Judson Stone. You're sitting next to him. You're watching him play. He's 14 years old.
1: I just wanted to beat him up, I'm going to be honest.
0: You know, it does make you wonder where it comes from at 14, right? These little these kids, you think they're little, and they just, you know, they're little mini Bela Fleck and little
1: fantastic.
0: Mini Chris Thiele's, and, right?
1: I can't wait for when you're 20.
0: So what, at 14 years old, where were you musically?
1: I just started on guitar. Before that, I played tuba.
0: Tuba?
1: Yeah, but tuba wasn't good for parties, really. So I picked up guitar because I wanted to be able to sing along and, you know, do the songs that I like to listen to on the radio, and tuba just wasn't it. So.
0: Well, I never heard anybody wanting to play the tuba to meet women, but, you know.
1: And you never will.
0: I was going to say, things are different in Canada. I'm not used to that. What is the music world like in Canada? Canada tends to be more protective of their artists. In America, it says a kind of a free-for-all. Everything's open, mm-hmm. which is a good side. But Canada protects the artists. They make sure that there's a certain equality to it.
1: We do have a very good... Well, yeah, they try to be good as they can. Arts support system, you know, there's lots of funding for artists to make music and to get out on the road. You know, we have a thing called a Star Maker, and it's meant for us to go out and tour and support us when we can't make any money for ourselves yet. A lot of systems like that are in place to help us make records, get recordings out. It's pretty fortunate that way. I know not every country has that.
0: Were you able to benefit that from that yourself, mm-hmm. You know, with this? And that's sort of a very generous thing for a country to do for their artists.
1: Yeah, I mean, we hang on to our culture as much as we can. You know, sometimes it slips away more than we like, I think, but... Yeah, we like ourselves.
0: In your opinion, I mean, you see young kids like Judson over here from South Carolina, and the way you grew up, you see Elizabeth McCorvey sitting next to you. She's going to perform next, you know. But, you know, these kids coming up from musical families going out on their own, the encouragement that the society around them, call it government or system or whatever you want, that lends its support to artists. Mm-hmm. What does that do to the communities around those artists?
1: For me, I mean, it's music has become one of our biggest exports from a lot of the communities, and I think that's the best way to shine a light on them. I get to travel around quite a bit, and I definitely find music and food is the best way to find out about people. We got good bits of both, so I put it out there.
0: Well, it's good for governments to support artists, mm-hmm. communities, grants and stuff, but it's really good to have a father
1: yep.
0: that is going to support his son's dream to go into music, right?
1: Absolutely.
0: And your dad, when it came time for you to get your first touring vehicle, what did he do?
1: He co-signed, yep. I think he was tired of me banging up the sides of his car with the speakers, so he was like, time to get your own.
0: One would listen to Matt Anderson and think, well, you don't need a PA system, but who helped you get a PA system?
1: Yeah, that was all on Mom and Dad. They were supporters from day one, still are.
0: So it's really important for parents to get behind their kids, because a lot of times art and music, it's not viewed as a job.
1: It's not, and you know, at home, like any place else, sports was always given the big push. You know, we love to see our basketball stars and our hockey stars for sure, but none of them have touring careers, so I don't worry about it, I guess.
0: Well, you're going to perform you're going to perform a song in tribute to your dad.
1: Yep.
0: It's on your new album, Hammer and the Rose. This is about his father. It's called Always Be Your Son. It's Matt Anderson on the Wood Songs.

That is a song. Matt Anderson, his album is The Hammer and the Rose, and that's worth getting just to have that song as part of your home music collection. Just go to the Wood Songs website, click on the archive page. This is show number 1149. We'll tell you how you can connect with Matt Anderson, as well as our next artist, who's equally as wonderful, very powerful voice. She's got her fiddle in her hand. She's got a good album called Songs I Sent You. This is a tune called Road in Hell. It's Elizabeth McCormick on the Wood Songs.

0: It's a very powerful album. Songs I Sent You is the name of the album. Let's give some props to Lefty Carmian on acoustic guitar, Danny Cecil playing bass, with the great Elizabeth McCorvey. And you have a definite, while you're picking up your banjo on the next song, you have a definite Appalachian flavor to your songs, but you're adding a kind of a missing voice to the Appalachian message.
1: Well, thank you. I appreciate that.
0: Well, but it's true, right? And you have a lot of a distinctive messaging in your songs, mm-hmm. and you do that by design.
1: Yeah, you know, I try. I think, you know, black and brown folks have often been excluded from folk music and Appalachian music, even though we've been making it the whole time. Just because people haven't been listening doesn't mean it hasn't been there. Mm-hmm. And so I think that the opportunity to get to share my Appalachian sounding songs on this stage is such an honor. So thank you.
0: Well, and you do it so well. I mean, it's one thing to notice the missing link, but then to be that voice of that link, you have to attract the audience. You have to be good at it, right?
1: Thank you.
0: So now you've got your banjo. Is the fiddle your primary instrument, or is it the banjo?
1: I'm primarily a fiddle player. I've gotten as good at the banjo as I plan on getting. I think it's important. I think it's important for people to know that we can just be quoted, average.
0: You just quoted most banjo players that I know.
1: You know, I'm a great fiddle player, great singer, very average banjo player, and
0: well,
1: that feels fine to me.
0: We're gonna watch you excel at being average right now. From her
1: Thank
0: album,
1: you.
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0: Wasn't it great having Elizabeth McCartney on our broadcast all the way from 6 Mile, South Carolina? This week's Good Songs Kid, 14-year-old Judson Stone, did a great job. Multi-award-winning artist from Canada, Matt Anderson as well. All this wonderful music, and they all have this one thing in common. Their families support them. Their families help them. Their families got behind them. There was a wonderful artist that wrote to a relative, and he said, "I will never be a great artist. I just know it." If you have an artist in your family, don't deny them. Don't put down their creativity. Don't make them feel bad because of the creative side of their world. The artist who said that was Vincent Van Gogh. Look what his family probably missed out on. My name is Michael Jonathan. I'm a folk singer. I am a song farmer. We'll see you next week on the Woods.
1: To Woods Songs Farm, cast number 1149, Michael Zucchini's song with Songs Farmer Blues from the Song Farmer album featuring Raymond McLean on the mandolin. Our chief engineer is Jerome Gall. Our TV director is Maria Claire. Technical assistants are Brian Klaus and Eric Anderson, Dan Field, and Gavin Clark. The Woods Songs crew member of the week is Kurt Jefferson, and our Woods Songs partner of the week is Berkey Thomas. 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For Michael Jonathan and the entire Woods Songs crew, this is Dorothy Edwards. 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

Boating season is in full swing. The most important thing to have on board is a sober operator. Remember, in Tennessee, BUI is the same as DUI. Your Tennessee Wildlife Resources Agency wants everyone to have a great time on the water this summer. They also want everyone to return home safely. And while aboard, wear your life jacket. It floats, you don't.

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1: The opinions expressed on Big Band Sounds are not necessarily those of any reputable scholars, but it's good enough for jazz.
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Well, that's our theme song here on Big Band Sounds, Prince Charming from Harry James, recorded back in 1942. In fact, if you've been listening every week for the last 10 years or more, you've probably heard me say something about that was recorded at the peak of the big band era, and maybe even mentioned that it was on the Billboard charts for a total of 4 weeks, I think, in 1943. Well, it was recorded in 1942 and didn't hit the charts till 1943. Well, there's a story behind that, and that's part of today's program. So we might as well play the flip side, which is a little closer to the theme of today's program.

Velvet Moon, recorded by the Harry James Orchestra on July 31st, 1942. One of the very last records made before the great Musicians Union strike against the record companies. I've talked about that a few times off and on over the years, mentioned it quite a bit in part of our history of the big bands that we did a couple of years ago. And it's always been a fascinating subject for me, the fact that the bands were so affected by that and how many people were affected by it, how many weren't. That's also part of the story. And I thought it was kind of fun to go back through and look at some of the things that led up to that. And I went a little further back because it's always seems like it's a series of lawsuits, strikes, settlements, temporary settlements, a constant battle, tug of war amongst all of those who had any stake in the recording or reproduction of recorded music. And it goes all the way back. It goes as far back to the beginning of recorded and reproduced, mechanically reproduced music. And that's not the phonograph, that's the player piano. So way back in the 1880s, we had people that were worried about performance rights and all that sort of stuff. I didn't dig too far into that because I don't have a lot of piano rolls, but you do understand that that's part of the story. And what seems to have happened a lot was that there was a little protection for those who wrote the music, but the performers, not necessarily. And there were even those who worried about the consumers. Yes, John Philip Sousa was one of those, and we'll talk a little more about him. But let's skip on to the next record in today's list. No, let's not do that. Let's play the rest of Velvet Moon. It's a great record, and I've only played it probably two or three times in the last 20 years, so here it is.

0: Yep, it was a very popular record when it was new, and it was popular with the original owner, and they got their money's worth out of it, as you could hear. Maybe someday I'll find a nice CD copy of that one somewhere, but so far, that's from my 78. Well, I said there were people that were concerned about even the consumers of recorded music. Here is an interesting record all by itself. Goes back to 1919. It's by a guy by the name of Cal Stewart. I don't remember if I've ever played this on the air or not. I remember thinking about doing it, but I don't remember if I ever have. So if I don't play it today, this may be the last shot at it. Uncle Josh Buys a Victrola. Uncle Josh was Cal Stewart's character from some rural town called Pumpkin Center. It's never quite delineated where that is. Was it a southern town? Was it a New England? It doesn't matter. Anywhere in the USA. Very much like Lake Wobegon can be anywhere where you grew up. Pumpkin Center pretty well fits. Well, here it is. 1919.
1: Well, while I was down in York, I wanted to get Nancy something for a wedding present. Every time I go anywhere, I bring Nancy something as a peace offering. At least that's what the neighbors call it. So I got her all the good music there was in the world, yes, sir. I bought her a Victor Victrola. Well, I wish you could have seen Nancy when I brought it home. We shot it up in the setting room. We would have shot it in the parlor, only Nancy said all the neighbors would be coming in to hear it, and she wasn't going to have them cracking mud all over her new ingrained carpet. Gosh, we couldn't hardly wait till supper was over to set it to playing, and I don't think either one of us ate very much. I was anxious to get it to going. I helped Nancy wash the dishes. I asked Nancy if I hadn't better call in the neighbors, but she said no. Just started to playing, and human nature will do the rest. I put on turkey in the straw, and it hadn't more than got to going right good when Jim Lawson come in. He said he'd come over to see what I thought about the coming election, and then he asked me what other tunes it would play.

0: country music that Hank Weaver said was just as good as a trip to Europe. It played Silver Threads Among the Gold, and it had the women folks pretty nigh crying. It sounded so sad and pretty, I come darn near blubbering right out. We shot it up with a telephone and played jazz music, and Hickory Corners got the telephone gal to connect them with our house, and they had a dance. Well, sure, there was one record what told about our town of Pumping Center. It told about Jim Lawson and me and Nancy Deacon Witherspoon, Cy Pettingill and Hank Weaver, Rube Hendrix, Lige Willis, and about everyone in Pumping Center. First one would laugh and then the other. It all depended who the joke was on. Cindy Lawson got madder than a wet hen when it told about her. She said whoever did the talking on that record was hard put for something to do. Gosh, I never laughed more in my life at one time. Then it played a band tune, and it was so natural. You could just see the soldiers marching, and you could hear the cannon shooting and the bugles blowing, and then it finished with a Star Spangled Banner. We all tried to sing it, and I'll be darned if any of us knowed it all the way through. Jim Lawson got as far as the dawn's early light, and he sung that 8 times. Hank Weaver said he guessed Jim knowed it was daylight by that time. Nancy says I got the Vic Foley for her, but she ain't had a chance to play it yet.
1: Well, there you have it. Uncle Josh buys a Victrola. The Victrola was certainly the ubiquitous piece of machinery in nearly every American home by that time. Only those in the furthest reaches of the rural countryside didn't have one, it seems, and even they were able to pick up

that the Sousa band didn't even show up for the recording sessions. They just sent their arrangements over, and the Victor band played it under the direction of somebody from the Sousa organization. And some of the records that are listed, the label says Sousa's band right on the label, and it's not Sousa's band at all. It was the Victor Military Band, or the Victor Orchestra, actually, I guess was who they really were. The studio guys from the Victor Company. One of the more interesting things I have ever run across as a record collector was a story that I first became aware of in a book called Tinfoil to Stereo. This is written back in the middle 1950s, early 60s, somewhere in through there. The author quoted a short piece from an article written by John Philip Sousa in Appleton's Magazine back in 1906. Well, record collectors like me that were on a listserv back in the late 90s, early aughts, got to asking about that question. Has anybody seen a copy of that article anywhere? Well, about 12 or 15 years later, somebody found an original and scanned it and put that out on the internet, and now it's available. You can Google up the title of it. If you're interested at all, do that and read this interesting article. It is called The Menace of Mechanical Music, and that is the program title today, because we're going to examine a little of that. First thing I want to read is probably the first two, maybe three paragraphs of this. It's about 9 pages long. It's a considerable article. And his whole point in it was the copyright problem. This was prior to the Copyright Act of 1909, which came along some 3 years later. Here, in this article, he's talking about the pros and cons and the back and forth about all of that stuff. And the opening, however, I thought was most interesting. Sweeping across the country at the speed of a transient fashion in slang or Panama hats, political war cries, or popular novels, comes now the mechanical device to sing for us a song or play for us a piano in substitute for human skill, intelligence, and soul. Only by hearkening back to the day of the roller skate or the bicycle craze, when sports of admittedly utility ran to extravagance and virtual madness, can we find a parallel to the way in which these ingenious instruments have invaded every community in the land. And if we turn from this comparison in pure mechanics to another which may fairly claim a similar proportion of music in its soul, we may observe the English sparrow, which, when introduced and welcomed in all innocence, lost no time in multiplying itself to the dignity of a pest, to the destruction of numberless native songbirds, and the invariable regret of those who did not stop to think in time. On a matter upon which I feel so deeply and which I consider so far-reaching, I am quite willing to be reckoned an alarmist, admittedly swayed in part by personal interest as well as by the impending harm to the American musical art. I foresee a marked deterioration in American music and musical taste, an interruption in the musical development of the country, and a host of other injuries to music in its artistic manifestations by virtue, or rather by vice, of the multiplication of the various music-reproducing machines. When I add to this that I myself and every other popular composer are victims of a serious infringement on our clear moral rights in our work, but I offer a second reason why the facts and conditions should be made clear to everyone alike in the interest of musical art and fair play. So that's the opening to his article about the copyright problem. He pretty well understood what all that stuff is about. On one hand, it sounds like he absolutely hated the phonograph, and he does decry. He said, you know, people will not take music lessons anymore. They won't make music for themselves. Partly that's true, of course. We'll discuss a little bit more of that. As long as we're on the subject, let's play a little music. How about Sleepy Sidney from the Sousa Band, October 1908? Actually, I think it might have been the Victor Band, but who cares?

The original Sousa records on the Victor label that go back to the early 1900s, that one was, that was early 1900s, all right, 1908, but that one was a double-sided record. Now, the earlier, slightly earlier ones that had only one side, most of them carried a little sticker on the back that said, for reproduction at home, and your copying of this record is a copyright violation, etc., etc. So they were worried about that kind of stuff, bootlegging and that kind of stuff, pirating, all the way back to the beginning. And it was evident from the stickers on the label. Well, that got a little more complicated as they made records better and better, and they sounded like they could be a live performance. The introduction of electrical recording, that one was made acoustically. They played into a horn, just like playing into the horn that Nipper looks at in that picture of his master's voice. Remember the gramophone and the dog? Well, they recorded them that way, and they played them back that way, and that's why it sounds tinny, yes, like a can. And it was Edison, and not Edison, it was John Philip Sousa that coined the term canned music. The original Sousa records that showed up on the Edison cylinder, the little cardboard tube that they came in looked a whole lot like a Campbell's soup can, even back in the 1890s. Well, getting sidetracked, I do that a lot, as you've noticed. Anyway, by the 1920s, there were radio stations that were playing records that they bought at the Five and Dime, and they would put them on the air and say, well, I see that the Ted Weems band is gathered up in the next studio. Are you ready to play, Ted? Yeah, we're ready. And then they would play the phonograph, and the people at home never knew the difference. Well, Fred Waring, one of the great band leaders of the 1920s, 30s, 40s, 50s, 60s, he decided that we need to do something about that because he felt like he was being very unfairly used that way, that they were buying his records and then playing them on the air and not paying him any kind of a royalty for that. He figured we got to find a way to put a stop to that. Well, by 1932, he'd had just about all he wanted of that, and he could not stop the record from being played on the radio with the little ledger on the label. They were simply ignoring it. He said, I'll fix them. And so he did. He made at least two records that I know of where he included an obscenity. And we're going to play that record for you today, although with the magic of the digital, I can take that out. But you get to hear what he did in 1932 to keep radio stations from playing his records. Now, what I cut out is so mild by today's standards that you might not even notice it being an obscenity if you were listening to this on commercial radio anywhere in the country. But in 1932, 31, this was a big deal.

Well, somewhere, that was 1931, somewhere around 1936 or 37, Fred Waring was able to successfully sue a radio station who had a copy of a program that had been recorded off of another station, and he was able to get judgment against the station, against the guy that made the recording, and that was quite a mess. And it looked like they were able to enforce that legend on all of the labels. Starting about 1933 or 34, they started putting them on every label of every Victor, Bluebird, Columbia, or whatever that was. It said not licensed for radio broadcast. It was on all those records of the 1930s. 1940 came along, however. The Federal Second Circuit Court of Appeals, Judge Learned Hand, virtually ignored that Waring case and articulated and became what became settled law in the matter in the case between Paul Whiteman and RCA Victor on one hand and WBO Broadcasting, owner of WNEW. And he said RCA, Whiteman's label, had no power to impose pretended servitude on the records, and WBO Broadcasting Corporation is free to buy and use them in entire disregard of any attempt to do so. Well, in reading his opinion, one senses the idea that Hand's reticence to elevate the work of performers to the same status enjoyed by writers, viewing performers' work as somehow inherently ephemeral. Think about that for a moment. Well, that is finally, that's part of the story. That was the law for a while, as of that was when that was 1940. Anyway, as I said at the top, it's a constant battle, back and forth, tug of war, circular chasing, all this kind of stuff. Well, by 1942, the Musicians Union got into the act with this thing. They decided that the musicians needed to be compensated by the record companies. And so they, James Caesar Petrillo, the head of the Musicians Union, called for a strike against the record companies. And there are those that say he was a great hero of all the unionized musicians for that. But anymore, as history looks at it, it certainly looks like maybe he was not such a great hero after all, because the fallout from that strike is rife with unintended consequences, or so we would look at it today. Well, in the final weeks of the month of July of 1942, there was a huge push to make recordings so that they would have something to issue to the public for the next several weeks or months, however long it was going to be. They had no idea how long it would go on, and nobody expected that it would go on for 2 years. And it did, over 2 years. And after a while, they started running out of stuff that they had canned. But I got to looking at the records that they made just within those last few weeks, and I, with a little help from my buddy Dave, who went through his stuff and looked for recording dates of things, and yeah, I got that one. No, I got that one. Well, we got, yeah, can we find this one? We spent weeks going through these things, and I think I've probably got enough for two whole programs of just the stuff recorded in the last 2 weeks of July of 1942. Well, I've narrowed it all down to a handful that were done on the 31st. July 1942, we played one of them, Velvet Moon, up near the top of the program. Well, here's one from Teddy Wilson and his orchestra called B-flat Swing.

Well, we'll change the pace just a little bit for the next handful. These are a little different. A little background here. Petrillo's idea was to create a fund by taxing the record companies, you know, a tax, a fee, a license that they wanted them to play by, so that they would create a fund to compensate unemployed musicians. One of the fallacies of that by 1942 is there were very, very few unemployed musicians. The draft had taken out a whole lot of young guys, and that's where most of the musician pool was. And most of them were not even full-time musicians. And that's another story facet that's very seldom mentioned. Well, here's one called Can't Get Out of This Mood from Mitchell Ayers and his orchestra.

I look for themes like today's program to try to find ways to force myself to find things that I otherwise wouldn't have played for you. That one probably would have been one. The Mitchell Ayers Band is not one that I have a lot of copies of. Didn't make nearly as many records as, say, Tommy Dorsey or Glenn Miller, some of those people, so some of those bands don't get heard on this program or anywhere else, really, for that matter. And here's another one I might not have played. This one is a little stranger than many. You probably have heard me talk about the Chick Webb Band, and he adopted a little girl by the name of Ella Fitzgerald. And she sang with his band and grew musically tremendously during those few years. Well, when Chick Webb died, the band was turned over to Ella, and it was labeled as Ella Fitzgerald and Her Orchestra for the next several years. Well, that came to a crashing halt with the musician's ban on recording in 1942, and she became a solo artist after that. Well, one of the last records, in fact, this may be the very last one that they made, on July 31st, 1942, Ella Fitzgerald and Her Orchestra, He's My Guy.

Next up, if I've got my notes correct, ought to be Tony Pastor and his orchestra. He was a saxophone clarinet player that worked with Artie Shaw. In fact, they worked together when they were very young, back in the 1920s, when Shaw lit out on his own. Tony Pastor stayed with him until 1939, when Artie Shaw decided he'd had enough. Tony went out on his own, stayed in the business for the next 20 years. Well, title of this one is I'm Getting Tired So I Can Sleep.

Another part of the story is that the year before the strike for the musicians union against the, well, some say it's against the other musicians, and that may be some truth to that. But before that, there was a problem with the composers. ASCAP called for a much greater percentage of what they were getting paid, and they wanted to double their rates, and the radio station said, nah, I don't think so. And they made that one work. The radio stations banded together and said, ASCAP, nope, we're not going to pay that highway robbery that you're asking for. And they also formed themselves a new music clearing house, and that was called Broadcast Music Incorporated. One of the things that BMI did was they courted country musicians, they courted the rhythm and blues guys. There was a lot of African-American musicians that were not being represented by ASCAP because ASCAP didn't want them. That's the way it was in 1941, but BMI said, you guys have a home here. And so that created another layer of all of this stuff. One of the things that happened because of that was a rise of country music. Country music hadn't had quite the radio play that it had prior to 1941, and suddenly there was a great need for that stuff, and people started listening to country performers like the Sons of the Pioneers on the radio. They were available before that, but maybe an hour a week or so. Now they got every night they had an hour. So that's the way that ball bounced. And one of the things that happened was, and we have discussed this on programs before, we did a whole program on the influence of the cowboy music on the big bands and vice versa. Well, here's one of those. This is a tune that was also recorded by Tex Ritter. Title of this one is Don't Do It, Darling. The band here is Casaloma with, let's see, Pee Wee Hunt, and the vocal group is the Boresome Foursome.

0: were worrying over me like I worried over you. 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Don't do it, darling. If you think I'm missing you and I'm missing kissing you, don't do it, darling. Don't do it, darling. I gave you all the love I had and trusted it with you. You took my heart and played with it, and then you proved untrue. Now that you are all alone and you feel the urge to phone, don't do it, darling. Don't do it, darling. Don't do it, darling.
1: Here's another one from the Mitchell Ayers Band with vocalist Meredith Blake.

Here's another one from the Teddy Wilson Band. The vocalist here is Helen Ward. The name sounds familiar. She used to sing on all those Benny Goodman records, 1935 and 36.

Well, there was a war on at the same time all this was going on. James Caesar Petrillo even ignored the pleadings of the President of the United States not to call this strike or to call it off after it had already been started. He just simply ignored FDR, probably one of the few people in the world who could really do that. Even Adolf Hitler couldn't really ignore Franklin Roosevelt. But here's an instance where John Philip Sousa and Fred Waring joined forces. Now, Sousa had died in 1931, but his music is still being played. And in 1942, Fred Waring went back to the recording studios. He left right after that record that we played earlier in the hour was made. Within a few months of that, his recording contract with Victor came to an abrupt halt. I don't know if he quit, walked out, if it was about to expire. I've never been able to find the answer to that. And I've talked to people who should know and can't get the answer to that. But anyway, he capitulated and ended up going back to the recording studios in 1942, just in time to make a bunch of patriotic records, because it was, after all, a war time. And this is one of the ones they chose to do on their very last day in the studios. I'll bet you did not know that John Philip Sousa actually wrote words for the Stars and Stripes Forever. Well, here it is.

0: And we'll be back with hour number two of Big Band Sounds program number 1023 in just a few moments.
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0: This is Al Capp. Back in 43 B.C., a tired traveler, Publius Cyrus by name, sat down alongside a lonely Apennine pathway, and this is what he thought. A witty roadmate is as good as a carriage. Now today, 2,000 years later, millions of travelers agree with old Publius. Radio is the one companion a traveler needs never be without.
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0: And now, back to the second hour of today's archived edition of Big Band Sounds.
1: And we're back with hour number two of Big Band Sounds, program number 1023, The Menace of Mechanical Music. We're looking at some of the effects of the Musicians Union strike of 1942. Actually, there were two of them, and there were other things to enter into all of that. But we talked about the great rush to make recordings just before the ban went into effect. July 31st, 1942, there were lots of records made by record companies throughout, and the big bands and singers and a bunch of people. They just had a little bit of notice, a couple months worth of notice that the strike was going to happen, and they didn't really take it seriously until just almost the last minute. So there was a big rush right there at the very end, July 31st, 1942. Well, we've played a bunch of those, but there's more to the story. When that ban took effect, there were no records made by musicians, but the singers were able to get by. They were not members of the Musicians Union. And we have a few records that were recorded as a cappella pieces. Some of them are quite interesting. Actually, I find them all interesting. That's part of the reason that I wanted to do this program, so I could play a few of those for you. Here's one of the more, I can't say it's unique, but it certainly stands out from the others. This is the Royal Harmony Quartet. I said there was a war on, and some of the tunes are war-themed. This one was recorded for the Keynote label. Title of this one, you've heard it before. I've played this song by several different people, from Nelson Eddy to Kay Kaiser. Well, here's the Royal Harmony Quartet. Praise the Lord and pass the ammunition.

If the urge to sing along jumps at some of these points, it'll be okay. I won't tell anybody. One of the other things that I have learned about this is I have scoured the internet looking for stories about the musicians' union strike and other things that have related to this, and I have found some terrible misinformation. There is some real junk out there. I read one story that said that there were small companies that were not affected by this strike because they didn't have a deal with the musicians' union in the first place. Well, that's false, and we'll just plainly state that. But there were record companies that, like Petrillo and FDR, they just ignored it. When the records were issued on small labels, it looked like maybe they were made in Europe or in Mexico or something, and there was a lot of speculation about that in the trade magazines. And there was one record in particular that I played during one of our World War II programs of Der Führer's Face by a guy by the name of Arthur Fields. And the story in, I think it was Billboard, said, this obviously is a false name from somewhere. Maybe this guy went to Mexico and they recorded it there. That was real ignorant, too, because they had no idea that Arthur Fields was one of the biggest names in the record business back in the teens and 20s. Well, here we are in 1942, 43, and these kids don't know him. Is there a lesson there? Yeah, I think maybe there is. Well, here's one that showed up on the Hit label sometime in the late summer, perhaps, of 43. And the reason we can date this one is because the song is part of the song list of the musical Oklahoma by Rodgers and Hammerstein. Now, that came out, it opened on Broadway on March 31st, 1943, if memory serves. And so it took a little while to filter the tune out to where it would be in print and available. And somebody made a record of it, and it was issued under the name of Hal Goodman and His Orchestra. Never heard of Hal Goodman before or since, but here is People Will Say We're in Love from the musical Oklahoma. They gave the correct attributions on the label, but these were certainly not musicians from the Musicians Union making this record.

0: Well, my copy of that beat-up old record says that the vocalist was Ruth Simon. Somehow I doubt that that was the case, but it also goes to illustrate the second-class nature of those records. You notice it was a little bit over-modulated. And yes, it was a worn-out beat-up record, but it was also over-modulated. You don't find that on Victor and Columbia and Decca those days. Well, not very often anyway, but I've heard several of those like that from the Hit Record Company, 1942-43. Kind of a joke, really. There was also a great need for recordings to be distributed amongst the troops back during World War II. The record companies, there was a guy by the name of Robert Vincent, came up with a great idea. He was working for the Armed Forces Radio Network, and they decided that they would put together some records just for distribution amongst the services. So whether you were on a big ship or on an air base or somewhere out in the field, every base had a base radio station. They would play that stuff. They also sent out records and wind-up gramophones that they made available to the troops, even out there in the trenches, basically. They were called V-discs. They were made out of, most of the time, they were made out of a light, almost a vinyl kind of a compound. They didn't break quite as easily as regular shellac 78, so this is kind of the beginning of the LP record. I have also noticed that all of the ones that I have, the grooves are pitched a little bit tighter, and I wonder if maybe the groove wall is a little smaller, because most of the time I can play those with a different needle than I can a regular 78 from that same era. So I think this is kind of the precursor to the LP. Smaller groove, smaller pitch size. They just didn't slow them down. Anyway, they worked pretty well. They were not supposed to be sold to the general public, and because of that, the Musicians Union allowed these records to be made by the musicians. This is a great deal for everybody. The bands loved it because it kept them in front of the troops, the guys who would eventually come home and be the ones to spend the money and buy the records, etc., etc. So it was a morale-building thing for the Army, Navy, all the services. And the performers loved making them, and sometimes you even got a real treat. Here is Bing Crosby, who was under the contract of the Decca Record Company with Tommy Dorsey and his orchestra, who was under an exclusive contract to the Victor Record Company, and here they are on a V-disc, recorded June 18th of 1944.
1: Dr. Crosby singing the all-time all-timer that you boys in France and England wanted to hear. We hope you soon find a quiet place to play this V-disc and that it stays in the groove until you get on back home.

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Seems I should take you cross money. You ain't the biggest cat.

I get on back into shallow water. Seems I should take you cross my knee. You ain't the biggest catfish in the sea, sea, sea. You've got your feet all soaking wet. Lord, you'll be the death of me.

And of course, the record that Bing made with Johnny Mercer for the Decca Company a couple of years before that is absolutely hilarious, and the Tommy Dorsey record was also quite special, was it not? Well, I have already introduced the records that were made a cappella, records without any accompaniment, just vocal quartets, choruses, etc., whatever. But I wanted to play that one because I wanted to make the connection with the Stars and Stripes Forever, the patriotic theme of those. But here's a group that I have always found interesting and don't really have a place to play them on a big band program, now do we? I mean, these are not big band records, but they were certainly part of the big band era, and it's part of the story about what happened to the big bands. One of the stories is, of course, that the Musicians Union strike meant that the musicians were no longer featured on the records. And if they weren't featured on the records, they weren't featured on the radio. And if they weren't being heard by the public, who was being heard by the public? And where did the musical taste of America shift to in those days? The Singers, of course. Certainly did the Musicians Union a lot of good, didn't it? Well, one of the singers that really came up during this period was a guy by the name of Perry Como. He'd been spending a few years working for the Ted Weems Band. I think the first record I have by Ted and Perry goes back to Decca, 1936, I think. Well, the Como, or the Ted Weems Band, enlisted in the Merchant Marines, if I remember correctly, in mass. All of them went, with a very few exceptions. And Perry was one of them. He was 4F for some reason, so he couldn't go. That was the end of that story. And it looked like his career was over, except that Dick Todd, who had been a very famous, popular baritone singer for the Victor Bluebird label, he got drafted. And he was going to go serve in the Royal Canadian Air Force, I think. And Dick Todd went to the Victor people and said, I think you ought to give Perry Como a try. I think it was worth the effort. How about you? From December 1st, 1943, Perry Como's, I think this was his first issued record. I could be wrong. It may be the second one. Maybe Goodbye Sue was first, but this is the one I like the best. And I also find it interesting that out of all of these programs that I've done, anytime I needed something special along the way, I would find at least one that was part of the original collection of records that was given to me when I was 10 years old. This one was in there.

And there you have it. I have finally played both sides of that record. I used the other side on one of the World War II programs, I think. Maybe it was the History of the Big Bands. I don't remember, but I was glad to be able to use that one then and this one today. Well, Bing Crosby was one of those who made a handful of those records, and I've also picked up a lot of conflicting information about that. I have read that Petrillo did not like the fact that the musicians were being sidestepped by the singers, and that he called in other unions for solidarity and say, you know, the International Brotherhood of Electrical Workers or somebody. No, you guys are the engineers in those places. Don't you be making those records. I have read that. And I have also read a refutation of that. I don't know if that's true. I don't know if he really had anything to do about that. I've also read that Petrillo gave special dispensation to some of these people to do that. I don't really know. I have seen conflicting information in a lot of places, and I'm still working to get to the bottom of that. If I ever get there, maybe we'll do a whole another program about this stuff. But here is, again, a song from Oklahoma, brand new tune of its day, recorded in July of 1943 by Bing Crosby with Trudy Erwin. Oh, what a beautiful morning.

This next one is from Dick Hames and the Song Spinners. I have taken it upon myself to try to create a discography of the records that were made a cappella like this. It seems everybody else has ignored that. There's all kinds of jazz discographies and dance band discographies out there, but this would probably not make very much of a book. I've only been able to find about 24, and I found a few more than I really expected to find. When I first started looking, I knew about a dozen or so of them, and I found a few more here and there. And I've got other record collectors on some of the listservs that I'm a member of. Got them looking for them. When you find something other than this, this, this, or this, let me know. And I have had a few of them write to me and say, I found another one for you, so here it is. That's how a discography is made in the 21st century, looking for obscure esoteric stuff, I guess, because they were popular when they were new, but they certainly are out of vogue, I guess. Well, anyway, here's one from Dick Hames. Dick Hames was the guy who followed Frank Sinatra into the Harry James Band, and a couple years later, he followed Frank Sinatra into the Tommy Dorsey Band. And he also followed Frank Sinatra out onto a career of his own. He made a bunch of very popular records for Decca in the middle to late 1940s, and here's one of them.

And, of course, it said that one of the great successes of that time period was Frank Sinatra. Frank Sinatra made a handful of records, of a cappella records for the Columbia Company, spread out over four sessions that ran between late 1943 and late 1944, till just before the record company settled with the union. And here's the Frank Sinatra record again. This one was one from a Bing Crosby movie called Dixie, but it was quite a hit for Bing. He also made an a cappella record of it, but this is the Frank Sinatra version, recorded in June of 1943, Sunday, Monday, or Always. The accompaniment here is the Bobby Tucker Singers.

We've already mentioned the musical play that showed up on Broadway in 1943, Oklahoma, by Rodgers and Hammerstein. That actually had a bearing on the settlement of the musicians' union strike. Jack Capp, the director of Decca Records, realized very early that he wanted to record the original cast of Oklahoma doing all the great hits. It had already generated lots of songs that were being played on the radio one way or another, and he wanted to record them. And we've already done a couple of them, one by a scab band on a scab record label, and, of course, one recorded by Bing Crosby. And so Oklahoma figures prominently here because Jack Capp wanted to record that stuff, and he saw that the handwriting was on the wall, that unless he settled with the musicians' union, he would not be able to get that album out before Christmas of 1943. So, a little bit later in 1943, he negotiated with them and got a little bit better deal than what the musicians' union had said they were going for in the first place. And he ended up with a slightly better deal than Victor or Columbia. They hung around for another year, and when they finally settled, the musicians' union, Petrillo was not as nice to them as he was to Decca. Well, anyway, a little homage to Jack Capp for that, because he's the guy that really began the original cast recording. There were none before this. He had tried to reassemble some stuff like that as far back as 1932. When Showboat landed on Broadway in 1927, there were no such thing as original cast recordings. In fact, there are very few recordings of people that were in the original cast. Paul Robeson made one. Let's see, there was a gal by the name of Aunt Jemima. She made a record from the show, and that's it. But in 1932, he assembled as many of those people as he could for a record session with the Brunswick Record Company. So here we are, the depths of the Depression, and he brought those together to make the records. Well, I have a set. They're interesting, but they're not perfect because they're not exactly original cast. He did it again the next year with the original cast of Blackbirds of 1928. This time it was 5 years later, 1933. Didn't get it quite together, but it was terrific music and terrific people. So you know, how do you blow it if you've got Cab Calloway, Ethel Waters, and Duke Ellington? You know, that's the caliber he had for that session. Well, here is an opportunity to do the original of Oklahoma. One of my favorite records growing up was that album, and here it is.

Well, the upshot of all this is that it was the first time in U.S. history that a union had forced an industry to provide income for technologically displaced workers. Well, that's one take on the story. It seems to have been a resounding success, according to some people. But, you know, they were able to establish the desired fund that was later, however, struck down by the Taft-Hartley Act, which prohibited a union collecting money from employers for services that are not performed or not to be performed, sometimes commonly known as feather bedding. There's a great commercial or cartoon of a couple guys out in a jungle on either side of a hollowed out log. They obviously have mallets in their hand. They are the drum beaters for the tribe. And somebody walks up with a telegram, if you can imagine a telegram out in the jungle, and the telegram says, Petrillo says we got to put two more men on this drum. It pretty well told the story. Well, by 1945, 6, 7, in through there somewhere, they ended up having to restructure that fund. And by 1956, an audit discovered that a large portion of that fund actually now went to the top brass in the union. So that certainly helped out all the guys out in the field, didn't it? In 1940, the population of the United States was 134 million, and there were 136,000 members in the American Federation of Musicians. Well, today we have 332 million, and there are 63,000 members of the AFM. So I don't know if it was a real success or not. But they did it again in 1948, and this time they had time to make records about it. And this one is one called Petrillo by Eddie Oliver and the Oliver Twisters, recorded on the Allied label in 1947.

I have two records, something like that, that are on the Universal label. One of them is by the Jerry Murad Harmonicats, and I've played that one on this program before, and I'm running out of time, so I'm not going to play it again today. But that one, you hear the band play, the Harmonicats, and Jim Amici, or Don Amici, I forget which one, comes on as the announcer and says, well, the band here is the Harmonicats. They had the biggest record in 1947, but things are changing, and you hear the bass player talk to the drummer and the piano player, and they say, well, we got to leave, time to go home, and it's, oh, there's the clock, it's midnight, we got to leave. So they, and you hear the door slam at the studio, and the Harmonicats are still playing, and you get to the end of the record, and we all have a good laugh. Well, here's another one on the Universal label. This is by the Bob Carter Trio, and it's called the Petrillo Blues.

Well, as you may have picked up, I introduced a song that didn't play. The CD didn't want to cooperate with me, so we have to do what we have to do, and we went on to the next one. So instead of getting Petrillo, we got they all recorded to beat the band. No, what's anyway, we messed that up. So I was always looking for an opportunity to play that one by special permission of the copyright owners. That one came out in 1931. That was February 1931. As you heard, there was an expletive deleted on that one. Finally was able to figure out a time and place to play that one so we could do that. Because that was one of the subjects that was going around the early 1930s. All that stuff about this record shall not be played except on non-commercial phonographs in homes, that kind of stuff on the record labels. They finally was thrown out by Judge Learned Hand about 1940, and the record companies started making records for radio stations. Well, they were doing that anyway. They started doing that in the very late 1920s, and Fred Waring made some of those. He didn't object to those because he was being paid by Ford Motor Company to make records that they would then play on the radio and attribute them to Fred Waring, and sponsored by the Ford Motor Company. Everything was great there. He just didn't want them paying 35 cents for a Victor, well, 75 cents for a Victor record, playing it on the radio incessantly and him not getting a dime from it. That was his beef. Well, by 1940, they started making promotional copies of records to send them to the radio station, say, here, play our record and give it some airplay and maybe they will buy them. And that's essentially what had been happening all along, but nobody really noticed that. And I guess it probably had to wait for the time to be right for that to happen. Maybe that couldn't have happened in the 1920s when radio was still new and it was still so much different than slapping a record on the record player at home. Well, let's try to go out with something of a bang. No, something of a bang, maybe, perhaps. This is a record made just within a few days of the end of things, July 31st, 1942. I think this was made on the 25th. This is the Benny Goodman Band. You've heard this one before. I've played it a number of times.

0: Mel Powell wrote that one for the Benny Goodman Band, and Benny recorded it on July 30th, 1942, Mission to Moscow. Well, I have no idea where the time went. I hadn't played everything I wanted to play, but that's the way it goes. So tune in again next week. Next week, I promise, whatever it is, it'll be straightforward big band records, no more of this a cappella stuff. It has its place, but... And for all of John Philip Sousa's worrying about whether or not America would forget how to sing and how to play instruments, there's certainly some truth to that. But if you listen to the program that comes on before Big Band Sounds every Saturday and Sunday, Woodsong's Old Time Radio Hour, very often you will hear host Michael Jonathan talk to the guests and say, well, how did you get into this business anyway? And they'll say, well, my dad had a huge record collection and I was hooked. How many times have you heard that on that program? We've run out of time for Big Band Sounds today. And in the meantime, do something about being good.
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1: The award-winning Tennessee Wildcast is on the air with the latest info about hunting, fishing, boating, and wildlife watching. 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
2: Hello, everybody, and welcome to this edition of Tennessee Wildcast. We're glad you're tuning in. Thanks for watching, listening. This is a wildlife watching show today. We got Miss Mimi Barnes helping co-host here in Nashville.
3: Happy welcome to be in. Here. So much fun.
2: Yeah, she's made the trek from Crossville. She's our public information officer in Crossville and helps get the word out around the Plateau area and different parts of the state in that range. But she's here today helping us talk about a bird that we're going to highlight today.
3: Yeah, and two amazing guests.
2: Yep.
3: So much knowledge in the room with us.
2: Yeah, we got Mr. David Haney and Sam King with us today, and they've been on Wildcast before. We're talking about this same topic, but we're going to do an update today on the RCW, which is?
3: The red-cockaded woodpecker.
2: There we go.
3: And the reintroduction of that bird into the state.
2: Yeah, so made a huge announcement about a year ago that we were going to make this happen, and we got some updates today, and we'll update everybody. If you haven't heard, you'll learn more about that today. But anyway, we appreciate everybody out there watching, listening. Thanks to our radio partners for always sharing the show. We got over 35 stations across the state from Mountain City to Memphis. We appreciate y'all out there watching on YouTube, Carbon TV, however you digest the show. We appreciate it.
3: Yes.
2: Great guests, great co-hosts, and lucky enough to bring home another award this year at ACI. So Wildcast won second and third place in the podcast category. So that's really cool.
3: Yeah, Association of Conservation Information, and that's a national. Those are national awards. So congrats.
2: Thank you.
3: So let's jump into birds.
2: Let's do it. Let's do it. Let's meet our guest first. Let's start. I'm going to start from my left. Sam?
4: Yeah. So my name is Sam King. I work over at the Department of Environment and Conservation, and I'm in the Division of Natural Areas. So I'm the Natural Areas Program Manager. A lot of people know TDEC from our beautiful state parks. Our natural areas kind of function as a preserve system, more focused on species conservation and natural communities, kind of being the museum of everything Tennessee has to offer in terms of biodiversity.
2: Very cool. Awesome. And David?
5: Yeah, I'm David Annie. I work for TWRA, and thanks again for having me here on Wildcast. My main responsibility is just working with the non-game birds, basically the ones we identify in our Tennessee State Wildlife Action Plan. We have about 90 to 100 birds that I'm responsible for conserving, and so that's my main focus and priority with the agency, is just working with those birds and making sure that if they're not already threatened and endangered, that we keep them off the threatened and endangered list.
2: Yeah, awesome. I reach out to David a lot on questions about different birds and stuff, and we had some beautiful birds in the calendar this year. If y'all haven't seen the calendar, you can purchase that online too, but got his input on some of those award-winning photos in the calendar.
5: Yeah.
2: Awesome.
3: Wealth of knowledge.
2: Mm-hmm.
3: Wealth of knowledge.
2: Yep.
3: So David was with us last year when the announcement about the return of the red-cockaded woodpecker came out. Where was that, David?
5: Man, we were at Middle Tennessee State University at the Tennessee Biodiversity Summit. That was the first one, so that was really exciting to see all the people that came out.
3: Yeah.
5: And we made the announcement that we're going to reintroduce the red-cockaded woodpecker. I mean, what's really important about this is that it's a true partnership effort, and, you know, with state parks, you know, TDEC, state parks, Tennessee Natural Areas, TWRA, United States Fish and Wildlife Service. And so we all are really coming together. And it's great that this happened to conserve not only the red-cockaded woodpecker, but many other wildlife species and plant species as well.
2: Mm-hmm.
3: We've mentioned this on a previous show, but Sam, really briefly, how did that partnership come about?
4: Well, my side of the house, we're the plant people, so it's a little foreign being over here.
2: This is a turkey. This is a deer.
3: We know you love it.
4: No, it's fantastic. So we're the plant people typically, and we were doing some conservation work for white fringeless orchid, which is a federally threatened species. It's on the endangered species list. And so our goal is to get it off that list. We want it to be secure, come off that list. We were doing a project, and some of our more wildlife-minded people that we work with, like, you know what? The work y'all are doing might benefit some of these other species. Mm-hmm. maybe with feathers instead of leaves. And so we started that conversation, looped in David, looped in a couple others here at TWRA and U.S. Fish and Wildlife Service, and it seemed like a good fit. And that's what's been so fun about this for me is seeing the kind of interdisciplinary approach we're taking to the restoration.
3: I love it. I have a hashtag wildlife, hashtag habitat equals wildlife. And they're so interconnected that it's just amazing. So, yeah, I love the partnership. And the creation or the announcement of the RCW did happen at the inaugural Tennessee Biodiversity Summit, which I got to get a plug in, is coming up

0: And
1: oh yeah, and we'll be back.
0: Yeah, yeah. And it's just great for partnership organizations. Over 20 organizations join us that day to help us educate, mm-hmm. not just from a speaker perspective, but actually through educational booths. So yeah, come out and join us. It's a great day.
1: No doubt this is going to turn into an annual event. I mean, this is the second one.
0: Yep.
1: It's going to happen more and more. And this year we're expecting, you know, 900 people. So
0: yeah.
1: Get your name in the hat, get there, get a ticket before they sell out.
0: Yeah. So, yeah. Yeah. Very fun. Very fun. All right. I want to talk RCW though.
1: Yeah.
0: I love the partnership so much, Sam. It, we can only grow by having more conversations and working together. And I just love that so much. But this bird, so many people say to us, oh, I see that bird in my backyard, but they are not seeing a red cockaded woodpecker. This is a very habitat specific species. David, tell us more about RCWs.
2: Yeah, I mean, it's really exciting to talk about red cockaded woodpeckers because they have a history in Tennessee. And so, I mean, we used to have this bird and it's been lost. And so, you know, it's great that we can bring this species back to Tennessee, and that's the whole goal of this project. But woodpeckers in general are very unique. You know, they differ from a lot of birds out there. They're cavity nesters. Woodpeckers also, you know, use their tongue, and what's really neat about their tongue is that coils back behind their head, and so they're able to extend that in order to extract insects and other food and prey from the bark. And so they'll glean along the trees, eating mainly insects. Another interesting fact about them is that their tail feathers, the retroces, are very stiff. And so that allows them to hold on and create some leverage on the trees before they start poking and prodding through.
3: Almost like a tripod? Kind of.
2: Yeah, like, exactly. You know, and cool. So they have the leverage, and they're able to not only extract insects, but then they can drill the holes. And one unique thing about the red cockaded woodpecker is that they're the only woodpecker that excavate cavities in live trees. And wow. So this species will go, and they need these really old trees. They have to be 60 years plus, mostly pines. And what they'll do is they'll have to be patient because it'll take them, you know, 3+ years just to extract.
0: Wow.
2: Or excavate one cavity.
1: And that's my next question. Wow.
2: It's a lot of work for these birds. And so, I mean, that's one of the challenges that they have on the landscape is it just takes so long and they need this specific habitat in order to maintain.
1: Yeah.
0: When were they last seen in Tennessee?
2: Well, according to the records, in 1994 on the Cherokee National Forest was the last sighting of the red cockaded woodpecker in Tennessee. But before that, they had been pretty common in mature shortleaf pine habitats throughout the state, even at Savage Gulf, where we're going to be repopulating the bird. And so there are records, historic records from older years.
1: From that area.
2: From that area where we're going to be working.
1: Can we back up real quick and talk about that tongue? So you said it wraps around back up into its head. Does it act as a cushion? Because these birds are banging these trees with their beaks or whatever. So is it act like a cushion for the brain of that bird? How does that, I mean, or maybe not, but that's just how it.
2: Yeah, I mean, it's mainly so they can extend it and actually extract the insects and what they, the other prey items they need from the tree. But yeah, they do bang their head quite a bit. So it's no surprise that they don't get any migraines or headaches. They're definitely built for that.
1: Yeah, it's just crazy. Wildlife is crazy. And it's amazing sometimes.
0: So that white fringeless orchid, it's so beautiful, but is it associated with the pines?
3: Yes and no. We don't think of it as like a, it has to have pines to be there, but the habitat where we find it, up on the Cumberland Plateau in these acidic seeps. So if y'all been walking through the plateau forest and you come across an area where it feels squishy, you start to see moss on the ground, that's probably orchid habitat. They may be there, they may not, but we see those kind of isolated Cumberland Plateau wetlands in these larger pine forests or pine hardwood forests. And so at Savage Gulf, we've got the orchid in one of these little wetlands surrounded by mature pine trees. And that's where we start to have all the ingredients for one of these multi-species projects.
0: Wow. So I know the shortleaf pine is tied to

0: fire? Is the orchid tied to fire? I'm going down a rabbit hole.
1: No, this is great. This is great. The fire.
2: I'm like, were these notes on the page?
0: No. Sorry.
1: So in a different way. So we think about the pine needing fire to create bare ground so those cones and the seeds within can germinate. Mm. The orchid isn't necessarily relying on fire in that way, but it does rely on that periodic disturbance. The orchid can get shaded out very easily. The orchid can get outcompeted. And so to maintain that habitat, fire has been the most effective tool probably historically and definitely for us as land managers today. It's a lot cheaper. It doesn't rely on a bunch of herbicide. It's quicker. And so we use fire as a tool to maintain that habitat and keep the orchids happy.
0: And therefore keep shortly pine and that habitat. Okay, this is also not on the page. Look at me just, I'm hopping away here now. Yeah. But I heard you all speaking earlier. Tell us about the other species that are going to benefit from this type of habitat.
2: Which always happens when, it seems like it always happens when you do habitat improvements.
0: Yes.
3: Yeah, I mean, this is going to be great for not only the red-cockaded woodpecker and the white-fringeless orchid. We have a lot of species of greatest conservation need that are identified in our Tennessee State Wildlife Action Plan that are also going to benefit. For example, northern bobwhite is one that will thrive in these types of habitats. One that we're really having a decline in numbers is the Bachman sparrow, and currently they're only really occurring up at Fort Campbell. And so this is a species that I'm really interested in, and they require this mature pine habitat in order to exist. And so we're hoping that we can get some of those. Henslow sparrow is another bird that we would expect. Pine snake would be another animal that we anticipate showing up. Monarchs and other pollinators would be other species. And so, you know, when we try and manage for habitat, we may use a few umbrella species or keystone species to kind of highlight, but it's really affecting a majority of wildlife species, plants, and animals. So
1: yeah, I think it's the whole picture. You know, like we talked about the biodiversity summit, this is a biodiversity project, and so as that restoration's happening, we're going to get a lot more species richness at the ground level with the plants, wildflowers, grasses. That means a better insect availability and diversity, which means anything that eats an insect, like a bird, like a bat, is going to be there. And then the things that eat those. And so it just kind of builds, and you get this whole kind of web of conservation co-benefits from where we were initially focused on one bird and one flower.
0: Yeah, how cool is that? So when we're talking about habitat here, how much land are we talking about? Are we land rich?
1: I think so. And we're talking about Savage Gulf, which is, you know, one of the most special places I think we have in the state. It's one of our original state natural areas. One of the sites that was an impetus behind the Natural Areas Act. You had the late Governor Winfield Dunn, you know, out surveying the land, deciding if this is a path we wanted to go down in the 70s. So it's a really cool legacy there at Savage. And Savage is huge for this project. We're starting small-ish. It'll sound big, but we're starting small in terms of like landscape scale conservation. And this project area will be about 3,000 acres when it's all said and done.
0: Wow.
2: Yeah. And there's a lot of work to be done, right? I mean, we're just in the beginning stages of it, right?
1: Yeah, this is a multi-year, you know, long-term project. And so since we made the announcement last year and talked about things to come, we've completed the first 500 acres, or the first step at that 500 acres, and we'll be biting off another 500 coming up soon with the goal of getting to that 3,000 acres of restored Cumberland Plateau upland forest.
0: So, David, you said 60-year-old plus trees, so we have that in that area. Tell us a little bit more about the needs, the cavities that need to be put in, or a little bit more about the needs.
3: Yeah, well, the cavities aren't there because we don't have the birds there. And so one thing that we're going to have to do is go through and do a timber cruise, I think is the appropriate terminology, to figure out what's exactly out there, the size and DBH of the trees, and determine specific trees where we want to put these cavities. Once we've decided that, then we need to go and climb up a ladder, you know, anywhere from 40 to maybe even higher.
2: Wow.
3: With a chainsaw. And
2: are you doing this work?
3: I'll do my best.
2: I'm certified on a forklift now, so I can put you up.
3: Okay. I might get us close to the height. But then you need to just hollow out a hole, put a cavity insert in, a nest cavity. And we need to do about 5 of those per cluster. Okay. And in each cluster will be a family group.
2: I like how he worded that. We'll just have to. Like it's just going to be real easy. But I think this will be it's a task. I mean,
3: yeah,
2: you got to make these cavities look and feel and want the bird to be there. The bird will have to, you know, want to be in that cavity.
3: Yeah, and it's well studied, and it's been done in several locations successfully. So,
2: which is cool, yeah.
3: Yeah, so we have a lot of data and experience behind what we're doing.
2: You want me to go or you want to go? Okay, so... You mentioned the bird, where it was in Tennessee and that sort of thing, but where is it now? What's its range now? What's the closest spot to us now that they have red-cockaded woodpeckers? And will it naturally connect to those areas when we get these spots going in Tennessee?
3: Yeah, so the current range is probably southeastern United States in the mature pine habitats. A lot of it exists on public or army bases, military bases, some on private lands. There's about 19,000 individuals. And so, you know, it's really important that we in Tennessee try and bring this bird back, because not only is it an additional location, probably the closest place to Tennessee that would have those birds is at Talladega in Alabama. Okay. But then once we can...
1: That's on the national forest,
3: and that is
1: not the racetrack. Right?
3: That's right.
2: I was thinking,
0: shortly fine.
3: Yes, yeah, thank you for the clarification.
2: That's the first place I go. I was like, man, hey, we could get one of those birds on the hood, sponsor a nasty on
0: them. If only. Yeah.
3: And so, if we can create this stronghold and in this more interior population, it helps us. You know, make sure it's more secure. I mean, a lot of the birds are occurring along the coastal. Gulf Coast, and okay. So saltation and other things are, and hurricanes and other significant weather events are starting to affect the birds, and so having this population further inland will add some extra security to the species. And
0: yeah, when you I had never heard that number, 19,000, and I got to tell you, I'm taken aback by that. Because it sounds like a lot of birds, but when you think about a population being throughout the Southeast, do we know what those numbers would have been historically? I'm putting you on the spot there, but it would have been a lot more than 19,000.
3: Yes. When there was appropriate habitat here, and a lot of the records, well, the historical records that if you visit our storyboard or story map on the Tennessee SWAP page, you can see all the historical detections in Tennessee and what kind of why we picked the location and what we have to do in order to make this repopulation happen in Tennessee. But to give you an actual estimate of numbers would be tough for me to do.
0: Yeah, 19,000 just does not seem like a lot. Yeah, it made my heart rate go up a little bit. Like, this is more critical than I know that, but I think it just hit me a little bit hard. Like, wow, we get to help grow that number.
3: Well, and I mean, it's just been recently downlisted to threatened through the environmental the Endangered Species Act. And so that shows that we're going in the right direction. And so we just need to keep moving in that direction.
0: And Tennessee, because of the partnership, gets to be part of that. Mm-hmm. I just think that's so special. Pretty excited. When did the initial work begin then, Sam? When did you all kick off, and what took place?
1: So that's tricky again. So we started several years ago, even back as far as 2016, you know, with the idea of restoring some of these habitats for the orchid. Mm-hmm. At that point, the woodpecker is, you know, way off, like maybe a pipe dream. Maybe somebody said it as a joke in a meeting. And it wasn't until 2022, 2023, started thinking maybe, oh, this might be doable. And then last year is when it really solidified as a, you know what, we're gonna go all in for both species, not just the orchid. So.
0: So I've had the pleasure of visiting that site with you a couple times, and it's so beautiful to see mature shortleaf pine. But I also know that you're thinking far down the road, we will all be retired, when another area adjacent that you've been working on with future thoughts. Tell us about what, so we have this huge area of shortleaf pine, mature shortleaf pine. What's next to it?
1: Yeah, so we've thrown around the word restoration a lot, and what that means for this project a lot of times is going in and cutting some of the understory down so that the birds have area to fly around, so that some of the habitat that would shelter predators of the woodpeckers is not there, and we get back towards this pine savanna structure. We'll call that addition by subtraction, right? Like we're removing that understory to get our goal.
2: Mm-hmm.
1: Right next door, we're doing addition by addition. Just kind of the old school way. It was an area that was cleared, and then the state acquired it. It was previously a plantation, a pine plantation. And so we've gone back and planted shortleaf. And so in 60 years,
2: wow,
1: that block will be ready for birds. And much sooner than that, it'll be ready for foraging. So 60 years to put in a nest cavity, but probably just 15, 20 for them to be over there eating the insects off the pines and scouting out where they think their next neighborhood will be when the trees are old enough.
0: Yeah, how cool is that?
3: That is cool. And I mean, this is just the beginning. You know, we're talking about Savage Gulf right now. But I mean, there's other partners and other people doing similar restoration work throughout Tennessee and even into Kentucky. And so this is just the beginning.
0: So it's amazing to be part of that. I'm so excited. I know that a process is coming up for us to acquire birds, and I think people will be fascinated to hear that process.
2: Mm-hmm.
0: How do we get birds?
3: Yeah, so that's through a partnership called the Southern Range Translocation Cooperative. And basically what that is everyone that is managing land and raising red-cockaded woodpeckers get together annually. Figure out who has birds and who needs birds. And so you go to this meeting, you have to present, basically what your management area is doing, and present the conditions that it currently is in, how many birds you're able to get. And so we'll be attending that meeting next week. But then the year after we'll be presenting. And so we'll have to do a presentation and talk with other people that are raising red-cockaded woodpeckers, and then determine where we can get these birds from.
0: And when you say raising them, what do you mean? They're not, it's not chickens?
2: Not chickens?
3: not chickens in a zoo, chickens in a hatchery. This is all done in the wild, and so.
2: Free-ranging birds.
3: Free-ranging birds.
2: Yeah.
3: And so, wherever they have these projects, a lot of them are on, like I mentioned earlier, I think the military bases and some of the larger public lands. And so
0: when I initially heard about this, one of the things that really surprised me was that they want to give away their birds, that it's a strenuous process, but that they want to see the continuation of the spread of that species.
3: Well, and basically, I mean, what you need is to continually grow this population or metapopulation. You know, they constantly have to be excavating cavities. And I think I mentioned earlier, it takes, you know, 3 or plus years to excavate a cavity. And so sometimes these birds won't have any place to go. And
2: yeah.
3: So in that case, you know, we're going to have to go in and take these birds, move them to a population where they can just get better established and start to expand.
0: Will we continue to do that in Tennessee?
3: Yeah. I mean, and there's additional partners that are interested and different partners that are actually actively creating this type of habitat and doing this management.
0: But we can then grow our own birds in a sense,
3: right,
0: in the wild.
3: Mm-hmm.
0: Okay.
2: So I know it's small apples on this, but how do you capture these birds? How do you catch them and relocate them?
3: Yeah, basically they're in the nest cavities, and so you just go up into the nest cavities and you're able to go in and pull them out.
2: It's just that easy.
3: And then
2: Just 60 feet up, 40 feet up. Just climb a ladder.
3: People have been doing this a long time, and so it's, they've gotten it down to science. And so they'll go and extract these birds from the cavity and then basically put them in boxes where we'll bring them to Tennessee and release them here.
2: And you'll put them back in those cavities here.
3: In
2: it'll,
3: the
2: it'll be like they never moved. It'll be
3: right.
1: The wake up home.
3: Right.
1: Fly around Saturday. Right.
2: This looks familiar. That's awesome.
0: One thing I think it's important to say is how can people help?
2: Yeah, how can they help?
3: I mean, just looking at the storyboard that I mentioned earlier, it'll give you a lot of information about the red cockaded woodpecker and what you can do. I think there's opportunities to donate to the projects. But this habitat work takes a lot of money, and so.
1: There's a really great hoodie for sale, too.
2: Yeah.
0: That's oh, yeah. I love, it's a soft, I have one. It's a tnswap.com.
1: Yep.
0: You can donate. You can buy a T-shirt or a hoodie. And all the proceeds go to this project. Mm-hmm. And we really appreciate those who have supported us. And we're asking for others who have any interest in seeing habitats come back to wholeness to support us.
2: Yeah.
0: Thanks, Jason.
2: Good work, guys. Thank you,
0: yeah.
2: Mimi. Yeah, it's awesome. I look forward to the future. It's bright. Future is bright.
0: Yeah.
2: It's an exciting one.
0: Yeah. Thank you, Sam. Thank you, David, for all that you do for this partnership and so much more. Thank you.
3: Well, thank you all.
2: Yeah. Well, this is Tennessee Wildcast. If you like this, keep coming back. Subscribe, like, share, and we'll see you next time on Tennessee Wildcast.
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Here at the Classic Clock, we're never going to give you up. We're never going to let you down. We're never going to tell a lie and hurt you. Never. Okay. That's enough of that one.

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Oh, wait. 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Oh, well. This is 91.5 The Lion.

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0: It's the top of the hour. Just to let you know, you're listening to WFHU Henderson, 91.5 The Lion. This is the Classic Clock. We hope you're enjoying it.
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Records, that is. 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

I've heard from many listeners that hearing songs like that really helps when they're taking care of business. 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

Here at the Classic Clock, we're never going to give you up. We're never going to let you down. We're never going to tell a lie and hurt you. Never. Okay. That's enough of that one.

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Now look back at me. Look at the road, because you shouldn't be looking at anything else right now. That was completely pointless. This is 91.5 The Lion, the classic clock.

comments, questions, concerns, please go bother our manager at 731-989-6424. Or don't, I mean, you don't really have to. But this is 91.5 The Lion, the classic clock.

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Thank you for joining us here on The Lion, the only place you can hear so many hits back to back. It's the Classic Clock, right here on 91.5 The Lion. Whoa!

0: In the spirit of radio and FCC regulation, it's time to take a legal ID. 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

It's 2 straight hours of gold, silver, and platinum. Records, that is. 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

We hope this dose of classics will bring about a peaceful, easy feeling. 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

If this song block was a canvas, I would certainly have to paint it black. 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

0: Have you ever wondered what our call letters and location are? Well, guess what? 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

I've heard from many listeners that hearing songs like that really helps when they're taking care of business. 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

Some have said that listening to classics will keep you forever young, but I wouldn't take their word for it. 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

Here at the Classic Clock, we're never going to give you up. We're never going to let you down. We're never going to tell a lie and hurt you. Never. Okay. That's enough of that one.

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Oh, wait. 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Oh, well. 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

0: Well, that's the end of the Classic Clock. Thanks for listening. We'll be back next Saturday, same time, same station. 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
2: I read a story about the late baseball legend Gil Hodges when he was managing the old Washington Senators in the 1960s. He realized four of his players had broken curfew the previous night, so he called a team meeting and said, "I know who you are, but I don't want to embarrass you, and you know the rules. You will each be fined $100. I have placed a cigar box on my desk, and I expect the four of you who broke curfew to put your money in the box by 3 o'clock. Well, at the end of the day, he checked the box and he found $700 in his cigar box. Yes, friends, you heard that right. It makes you think, well, what if we have been one of the other three? Would we have done the same thing? We try to hide our guilt from God, who knows everything that we do, but we know that God will forgive us if we will come to him in obedience according to his will, Hebrews 5:8-9. 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

This is Amanda Bretherick, head volleyball coach at Freed Hardeman. 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

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We are WFHU Henderson, 91.5 The Lion.

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